0: of individual election. God chooses Jacob. He rejects Esau before they're even born, showing that salvation has nothing to do with human will. It's all about God's choice. So how do we square that circle?
1: We as Westerners tend to think individualistically. We think of the individual I, me, my. First century and even cultures today, you know, you go to the East and other places, Eastern Orthodoxy doesn't even have this controversy because they don't read the Bible the way Calvinists do in the Western mindset. They think corporately, nationally, communally, more like, you know, you're a part of a family, you're a part of a group. And you got to remember, Paul is speaking in broad terms. And remember, chapter 9, he's entering into, what about Israel? Look at what Israel is attacking me and trying to throw me into prison, my own brothers. And yet I would give up my own salvation for them, he's saying. I would give myself up for them, showing the nature of the person who's inspiring him to write this, the nature of Christ, willing to give himself up for enemies. And he says they're cut off. He talks about them now being cut off. Why are they cut off? Because they were just arbitrarily cut off before they were born, as the Calvinist reads into this? No, chapter 11, verse 20 says they were cut off for their unbelief, but may be grafted back in if they leave their unbelief. It has nothing to do with them being picked for damnation before they're born. It has to do with the fact that they have not believed the Father. They have become old wineskins that can't take the new wine. They become self-righteous. They think they don't need a physician because they are the physicians. And he's saying, but they're still God's people. Look at everything God's done. The law, the prophets, the Christ has come through this people. And exactly parallel with Romans 3, by the way. Is there any benefit of being a Jew? Is basically the question he's answering there. And Paul says, yes, much so. They're the people who've been given the very oracles, the words of God. And he says, but what if our unrighteousness, speaking of the Jewish people, if our unrighteousness brings about the righteousness of God, then why are we still to be blamed? It's exactly the same interlocutor in Romans 9. In other words, the objector in Paul's mind here is the Jew who has grown calloused and hardened in his rebellion against the things of God, who is now being hardened in that rebellion, given over to their own self-righteous ways, and used in their rebellion to cry out, crucify him, give us Barabbas, to bring about the righteousness of Christ through the crucifixion. That is the objector in Paul's mind, okay? The one who says, why are we to blame if our unrighteousness, killing the Messiah, was actually God's righteous plan? And Paul is saying, who are you, O man, to talk back to God? That's a human argument. If God wants to take this already marred vessel, lump of clay, Israel, which we know that's the topic of the discussion, is God's promise to Israel failed? He's talking about the nation of Israel. If God wants to take this lump of clay that's marred in his hands, notice that's a quote from Jeremiah. It's a reference back to Jeremiah when he says, I'm at the potter's house and on the wheel, the clay became marred in his hands. Well, guess what? The potter is representing God, and God doesn't make mistakes. So I don't blame the potter for the marring of the clay, as the Calvinistic system implication does. I say the marring of the clay represents the sin of the pot, the sin of the clay. So when the clay, i.e. Israel, goes against the potter, he had intended to mold it for a noble purpose. But now that the clay has become marred, i.e. Israel has rebelled, he's going to remold and remake it for an ignoble purpose. And who are you to question God if he takes this marred lump of clay and uses it for ignoble purposes? That's the point Paul is getting to here. Is that God is being glorified through the crafting of this nation of hardened Israelites, the Pharisees and the people of that day, who are resembling that of Edomites, the Edomites of old, even though they're descendants of the first son of Abraham himself, Isaac. Look what happened to them when they cursed the people of God. That's exactly what's happening to the Jews of this day, is that God is using them, remolding, reshaping, and using them in their rebellion. So she has this mindset, Allie Beth Stuckey there, she has this mindset that this is about God destining people to hell, and therefore that's why they're vessels of wrath. No, they're vessels of wrath because they've refused to believe, despite God holding out his hands to them all day long, like chapter 11, the very next chapter says, I have held out my hands to disobedient, obstinate people all day long, it says in chapter 10, verse 21, speaking of Israel. So it's not about his lack of desire for them or not, or creating them to be vessels of wrath. They've become vessels of wrath by their own choosing, and because God, in his sovereignty, is giving them over to their rebellion, hardening. It's called judicial hardening. Same thing he did to Pharaoh. That's a good parallel, by the way, is he hardened an already rebellious man, Pharaoh, blinded him from the truths that the plagues would have revealed so as to demonstrate his power through the plagues of the false gods of Egypt. So he hardened Pharaoh in order to bring about the first Passover. In the same way, parallel, he's hardening the nation of Israel, an already rebellious group of people. He didn't have to make them rebellious. He didn't have to decree their rebellion. He didn't have to sovereignly and unchangeably bring about the rebellion of these people. They are rebellious by choice freely, and God is judging them in the rebellion by blinding them, cutting them off from the truth of who their Messiah is, so as to bring about the second Passover. So Pharaoh was hardened to bring about the first Passover as a parallel of God hardening the nation of Israel to bring about the second Passover. There's beautiful parallelism here, which, by the way, even some Reformed exegetes and commentaries draw out that parallel, so that some of them even see this parallel. And so it's not about the individuals, even though, oh, Pharaoh's an individual. Oh, well, Esau's an individual. Yeah, well, the Bible also says there's two nations in your womb, Rebecca. And the two nations representing the nation that was chosen for the noble purpose. In other words, I've crafted this lump to be molded for this noble cause. This other lump over here is not being crafted for that. It didn't mean they're damned to hell. They're Ishmaelites and Edomites and other Gentile nations that are obviously saved throughout the scriptures that we see evidence of. It's not about salvation or not salvation. It's about God's choosing of this people for this noble purpose and God's promise of electing the nation of Israel, and the reason that he elected them, not failing. He's going to fulfill his promise. And what's even more convincing is that the same people who are hardened, and the Calvinist mind who represents a reprobate, because he says he can have mercy on whom he wants to have mercy and harden whom he wants to harden. We all agree with that, by the way. We just don't believe he does so arbitrarily. We believe he hardens unbelievers in their unbelief so as to accomplish purpose. He doesn't just harden people arbitrarily. But the same people who are hardened, the quote-unquote reprobates in the Calvinistic mind, are said to have not stumbled beyond recovery in chapter 11, verse 11. And he even says, I hope that my ministry to the Gentiles will provoke their wills to envy so that they too may see the error of their ways, leave their unbelief, and be grafted back in. Does that sound like a reprobate that was destined for destruction before they were ever born? No. And if you follow the line of thought in Paul's letter there, he never shifts from an independent individual reading to a corporate reading like James White and other Calvinists have to impose upon the text in order to make it fit. It's all corporate, and it's all about God's purpose in bringing about salvation through this nation. And even in their hardening, in their unbelief, he's bringing about his purpose and his promise through them. But they're not without hope. They can still leave their unbelief and be saved, despite the fact that God hardened them temporarily in their unbelief. When you follow that narrative, it all makes perfect sense. It's about a widening of God's mercy. It's about extending God's love and grace and provision. Whereas the Calvinists take it, flip it up on its ear, and make it all about God's narrowing and making it about a select, small group of people that he's chosen eternity past. And it's just like, it's just the opposite of that. God used a remnant. Who's the remnant? Those who refused to bow a knee to Baal. In other words, they were faithful. And because they were faithful, God used them, even the small number that they were compared to the masses, to bring about his plan of redemption through this small ragtag group of people that nobody knows about. And God has always done it that way, and he's still doing it that way. And so we can know that God's promise and his purpose in electing the nation of Israel has not failed. It has been accomplished even through their unbelief. That's what Romans 9 through 11 is really talking about. And when you try to separate Romans 9 out on its own little island and ignore the very concluding passages of Romans 9, where Paul says, what shall we say to these things? The conclusion tells us what he's trying to say. And what is that? He says that Israel has not attained righteousness, even though it pursued it. Why? Because they pursued it through the law. Gentiles, they have attained righteousness. Why? Because they didn't pursue it through law and works. They pursued it through faith. That's the point, is that God shows mercy to those who believe, not because of their striving after, their running after the law, or because of who their grandfather is, Abraham, but because he can have mercy on whom he wants to have mercy. And yes, that even includes a barbarian Gentile who has never followed the laws of Israel. And when you understand that, all that text just flows together so beautifully and perfectly, and Calvinism doesn't even make sense, really.
0: I want to get your take on a few of the other key proof texts that Calvinists go to. But before that, I want to play another video because I think it just helps to highlight how problematic this system is. And you've seen this one too. I know you've played it on your show, but I think it highlights something. There has been over the last few years, I've seen, you know, they talk about the Young Restless Reformed, all these people coming into the Calvinist movement, but there's been a lot that are leaving the Calvinist movement, and not just leaving, but backsliding altogether. You've got Paul Maxwell, who was that theologian, former Desiring God guy, John Steingard, who was with a Canadian Christian rock band, Hawk Nelson, lead vocalist, Joshua Harris, I Keep Stating Goodbye, Megan Phelps, Fred Phelps' daughter. And this is another one here. This is Derek Webb, and he was a former member of Cademan's Call, which was a Christian rock group, and he is completely apostatized. And in this interview, he's explaining the rationale for that backsliding. Just listen.
2: But the thing is, like, I remember at the time kind of being okay with that. I mean, hard as it was to have to be honest about it, it's like, listen, this isn't my fault. Yeah. And I don't know why I get it and some people don't. You know, I go back to Ephesians 2, 8, 9. I'm not, it had nothing to do with me.
3: Yep.
2: But I do, for whatever reason, see this.
3: Yeah.
2: And I wish that I had the luxury of telling you that you could behave in any way that you wish and you can believe anything that you wish and that all roads are going to go to the same place. Yeah. But that's just not what the Bible says. Yeah. I tell you my story and I can tell you what I believe it says. And then you're going to have to reckon with that yourself.
3: Yeah.
2: And I can't convince you, but I can pray and things like that. We can all depend on the Spirit. Which interestingly is where I leave it now. Mm. And with my Christian friends who try to convince me this, I say, listen, like, I don't know why you're trying to persuade me. Hmm. Because your own Bible says
3: it's a gift.
2: It's the work of the Spirit, start to finish. It's a removing of a heart of stone and replacing with a heart of flesh. That is not something you can do for me.
3: Yeah.
2: So if it's true, we're both depending on the Spirit to show up. I'm literally in the grave next to Lazarus.
3: Yeah.
2: Waiting to hear my name.
3: Yeah.
2: And I'm going to lay in there dead till he shows up.
3: Yeah. Somebody asked me near the beginning of this year living Christianly, well, what would it take for you to believe? What would it take for you to believe in God? Well, that's easy. God would have to give me faith because I can't reach out and grab it.
2: What it would take is a miracle.
3: It would take a miracle. Yeah. It would.
2: Like, what does it take for a dead man to come out of his, to come 6 feet out of the ground? Yeah. It takes someone to dig him out, to open the box and revive him.
3: Breathe into his nostrils.
2: And the Bible makes it very clear that there is nothing less spiritually than that going on in salvation.
3: Absolute new life.
2: New life from death to life.
3: Yeah.
2: And that's what would be required.
3: Yeah, and I
2: and I'm open to it. I'm literally in the grave waiting to hear my name.
3: Yeah, anytime.
2: If that's the picture.
3: Because if there is going to be a work of the Spirit going on, I want in.
2: And I won't be able to resist it. And I can't call out for it. Yeah. I cannot coax him over.
3: Yeah.
2: Either my name is written in the book of life or it's not.
3: Yeah.
2: And I mean, so if we're going to really get into the language, the hard language of the Bible, provocative as it may be, like, I got to a point, I don't like binary ideas or statements, but there's a few that feel emotionally like they are, although maybe they're not. But there's a point where I said, you know what, maybe God made me and fashioned me for destruction.
3: Yeah. Yeah, yeah, vessel for
2: wrath. Because he says he does that.
3: Jacob I have loved, Esau I've hated, through for the good pleasure of his own will.
2: That's right. And he receives no counsel but his own about that. And so there's nothing I'm going to be able to do to change his mind about it. So maybe it's all real and I'm just not chosen. And that's a thing I'm going to have to just, that's just a thing I'm going to have to reckon with.
3: Yeah.
2: And that's not a thing I can really do anything about.
3: Right, and it would seem unnatural and almost, it would seem shady to try to do something about it in a way, to try to strong arm a faith into oneself.
2: So I'm going to try to make the best of this.
3: Yeah.
2: And I'm listening.
3: Yeah. Haven't stopped listening.
2: I mean, in as far as Lazarus was listening the moment before he heard his name out of Jesus' mouth.
3: Yeah.
2: Which a dead man cannot.
3: Can't.
2: So he wasn't listening.
3: No.
2: He wasn't paying attention.
3: Yep.
2: He wasn't flagging someone down. He wasn't wishing or hoping for it. He wasn't seeking it.
3: No. Nope.
2: He was just suddenly called out.
3: Yeah.
2: Came alive and came out. And that was the only response he could have had.
3: He had no choice.
2: And because he had no choice. I mean, that's a hard and biblical word.
3: Yeah.
2: And
3: that's the Christianity I resonate with.
2: Me too. Yeah. And so what's so funny is that all my friends call me like a reformed atheist, because when I do pick up the language of Christianity and start to speak it again, which is, it's a language I'm fluent in.
3: Oh yeah.
2: Just like you can still have the accent of a country in which you no longer live.
3: Yeah.
2: And you can still detect the accent on my speaking, but I go immediately into that reformed view only because it's just the one that seemed to make the most logical sense to me.
3: It was very consistent.
2: It's the one that seemed like it made the most sense of the whole thing to me.
3: Yeah.
2: And so that's still the one I go to. And some of my friends, so what's hysterical is that I will find myself in theological debates with friends arguing a biblical position,
3: yep,
2: arguing from a Bible that I have no belief in. But I'm just like, but I'll argue all the tenets of Reformed theology with them and sometimes win.
3: Yep.
2: And then at the end of it, have to say,
3: that was weird.
2: And by the way, that was weird because I for sure don't believe any of what either of us have just been talking about.
3: Oh my God.
2: So it's weird.
3: It is weird.
2: Oh, anyways.
1: See, I think that's devastating because he basically concludes, maybe this is all real, but I'm not chosen. In other words, what he's done is he's abrogated his responsibility to put his own faith in Christ, to follow Christ, to put his allegiance towards Christ. And he's going, that's really God's decision. Mm-hmm. That's really God's, that's God's responsibility, not mine. That's basically what he's saying. I'm in the grave. I'm waiting. I want to be in on it, he even says. Mm-hmm. So this whole idea, the Calvinist says, well, if you were elected, you wouldn't want to be. You know, in other words, if you weren't elect, you wouldn't want to be. He's actually saying, no, I would want to be in on it. And really, when you think about it, what atheist wouldn't want to be in on it? If it's real, it's exactly what he's saying. If this is all real, sure, I would want to be in on it. I would want him to wake me up and draw me to himself through this irresistible grace. If it's true, of course they would want that. And it's exactly what he's confessing. I would want it if it's true. But notice what he's doing. He's putting all the responsibility, mm-hmm, the responsibility the Bible says is his. Because of the claims of Calvinism, as a former Calvinist, he knows those claims. He believes that's what the Bible teaches. And he's basically saying, it's not my fault. It's God's fault. It's God's decision as to whether I'm going to believe or not. And so I'll just wait for him to make me into a believer if this is all real and I'm really chosen. But he's now basically using the claims of Calvinism to justify his sin and his behaviors and his unwillingness to follow God. And that is devastating because it's showing how Calvinism can impact, not always does. I'm not trying to say every Calvinist is going to become like this or every single person that learns Calvinism is going to do this, but how many have to do it before Calvinists will begin to wake up and realize my theological system actually has negative implications and can devastate someone's faith whenever they logically play them out to their logical ends.
0: Let's talk a little bit about John 6, because I think it's another one of these. And Calvinists, you know, they lean on this. No one can come to me unless the Father draws him. And they see this as proof that God only draws the elect and that drawing is irresistible. But then later in John 12, Jesus says, I'll draw all men to myself. So how do you reconcile those two statements? What is Jesus actually saying about this drawing? And does it have to be effectual to be real?
1: Well, a lot of people ignore the very next verse. It's written in the prophets, and they shall all be taught of God. Everyone who has heard and learned from the Father comes to me. So the parallel, that the issue that John is teaching that throughout the book of John is that the Father and the Son are one. And what you've got to understand is Jesus doesn't come into a vacuum. He comes into a place where the people that he's chosen, the elect, so to speak, of Israel, I've come to my own, John chapter 1, and they have not received me. But to all who do receive me, I give them the right to become children of God. That's chapter 1. That's the context of this. And so what you have is a lot of Israelites who are, like I said before, sticks in the mud. They are self-righteous. They have not been listening to the Father. And Jesus continually rebukes them and continually says to them, if you'd have believed Moses, you'd believe me because he spoke of me. If you believe the Father, if you were really a child of the Father, you would be following me because he and I are one. We have the same voice. If you were a sheep, the Calvinists will use that one out of John 10 big time, all the time. See, sheep means elect. No, sheep means follower. Okay. If you were a follower of my Father, then you would believe me because I'm his shepherd. I am the one speaking his voice. He and I are one. And if you were a true follower, a true sheep of the Father, then you would believe me. But because you're not a sheep, you're not a follower of God, you're not going to believe in me because I'm God. You're not going to follow me. So he's not saying it's not because you're not unconditionally picked before the foundation of the world and irresistibly graced. He's saying, no, because you've rejected the Father, you're not following God, you don't recognize me. And so there's a condition there. You can't assume unconditional election. You have to establish it from the text. And in John chapter 6, even Calvinists will point out that verse 65 is a parallel to 44. And it says there, for this reason, I have said to you. Now, you got to back up and you got to go, for what reason did he say this to them? Because that reason right there tells us everything. Back up to verse 64. But there are some of you who do not believe. For Jesus knew from the beginning who they who did not believe. In other words, Jesus has a unique ability. He actually sees into the heart of people. He knows whether they have faith or not. Just like back in John chapter 2, when he says great numbers of crowd of people followed him, but he would not entrust himself to them because he knew the condition of their hearts. Same thing here. He knew some of them aren't believers. They're following him. They're coming to get food. They look like church members here. They're coming to Jesus, okay? But he knows from the beginning those who don't believe. For this reason, in other words, for this condition, because of this condition of their hearts of being unbelievers, no one can come to me unless it's been granted to him by the Father. In other words, the Father is going to give to his Son those who genuinely believe and are coming for the right reasons. But if your heart's not right and you're not coming for the right reasons, you're just coming to get your belly filled. You're just becoming because it's a popular thing to do, whatever. Then he's not going to grant you to the Son because you haven't met the condition for salvation, which is what? Faith. And so that's the entire thing. You see this throughout the book of John over and over and over again. In fact, later you see in John chapter 12 where he says, when the Son of Man is lifted up, he will draw all men to himself. So that implies that he's not drawing all men to himself before that he's raised up. In other words, he's got a mission to accomplish. He's got to get to the cross. He's got to have the resurrection. And then he sends and commissions the gospel to go to all nations to draw all men to himself. Prior to that, he's not drawing all men to himself. He's only going to the Jews, the remnant of Israel, who are believers, and he's training them to be the ones who commission the gospel to go. This is why you see like in Mark 9:9 and Matthew 16, several other passages where he says, don't tell anybody yet what you've seen and what you know. They're coming down from the mountain of transfiguration, in fact, and he even says to them, don't tell anybody about this until the Son of Man has been lifted up. What's he doing? Well, there's a strategy on the part of Jesus where he's not drawing all people to himself. The gospel goes first to the Jew and to the Gentile. And remember, it didn't go to the Gentile until Peter has that dream with the white sheet let down. He goes to Cornelius and all those kinds of things. That happens after Jesus's resurrection. Remember, right now he's coming to his own and his own aren't receiving for the most part. But the remnant he's revealing himself to who are faithful followers of the Father, and he's showing them the way, training them in the way that they should go, so that when it comes time for his resurrection, he's raised up, and then what does he do? He draws all men to himself, which means, yes, he's drawing both Jew and Gentile. And a lot of Calvinists will point this out. Well, this means a few of all kinds of men. How do you get that from the context? It just doesn't make any sense. He's talking about the fact that the gospel is now going to go to not only the Jew, but the Gentile as well. And that implies every Jew and every Gentile, because I'm sending the gospel to go to all nations, to draw all people to myself, which is why he even says, go preach this message to all of creation, calling people to salvation and repentance, because the gospel is the power of God unto salvation. Notice it didn't say regeneration is the power of God unto the believing the gospel. The gospel is the power of God. Like you said earlier, faith cometh by hearing, faith cometh by being regenerated through some irresistible means. Again, if you follow the narrative of what John's talking about, it becomes real clear if you look at the entire context of it, that those who believed and followed the Father are going to be given to the Son so that they will be raised up on the final day. They're not being given arbitrarily, in other words, without known reason. They're being given because they are faithful to the Father. They followed the Father. Simeon, for example, Cornelius, he believed in God. He didn't know Jesus. So what did he need? He needed the gospel. That's why he was, he was given a messenger and said, hey, Peter's going to come talk to you. I want you to listen to him. His eyes were open to the truth of the gospel. Why? Because he was a faithful follower of Yahweh. And so there was a good reason for him to be drawn to Jesus, because he had faith in God, the Father. And when you understand that that's the narrative through scripture and what's happening while Jesus is here on earth, Calvinism just dissipates. And it doesn't make any sense anymore, ultimately, in that context.
0: Did you know that Christ for All Nations has trained over 6,000 evangelists that work together all over the world? And those evangelists themselves have led tens of millions of people to Christ. If you have a desire to be a soul winner and you want to be trained, equipped, and connected to a global family of soul winners, I want to invite you to join us at one of our trainings. We do everything from one-to-one evangelism training in local churches to training full-time evangelists to hold mass gospel crusades like ours and everything in between. If you want to find out more about upcoming trainings like the boot camp, fire camps, the the one-to-one seminars, schools of evangelism, and the CFAN School of Ministry, go to cfan.org/training or click the link in the description below, and I'll see you at one of our training schools in the near future. One thing that's so brilliant about Calvinism is the five-point tulip thing, because a lot of people, when they come into it, they're first taught tulip. So that they already have this paradigm. They have this, they put on these glasses, and the glasses are used, they're created with proof texts. So then you first get that system. Then you look back at the text through that system, and that's all you see. Whereas if you take those glasses off and you just interpret those verses in their context and in the context of Scripture more broadly, you suddenly realize I don't need that system at all to understand what this is saying. And this is not what Paul meant. This is not what Jesus meant at all. Let's go to another one of these. Ephesians 1, what do you do with where it says that he chose us in him before the foundation of the world? Because again, Calvinists read that as individual election. God picked certain people that he wanted to save.
1: I always like to back Calvinist up and say, read the entire context and keep reading all the way to the end. And when you back up to Ephesians chapter 1 and look at verse 1, he's talking to Ephesus, those who are faithful in Christ Jesus, and that in Christ, in him, is a theme of Paul. He uses this throughout all of his epistles, and especially here in this first long run-on sentence of Ephesians 1, he uses it like 10 times in just these first 10, 13 verses, because it's a theme. He's talking about being in Christ, in Christ, in Christ. And this is where Calvinists are very inconsistent, because some Calvinists, when I ask them, and I'll ask them, when did you become in Christ? When did that happen? Some of them will say, well, before the foundation of the world, and some of them will say, when I believed. And then some of them will say, well, like you said earlier, then they make their view unfalsifiable by saying, well, in a sense, before the foundation of the world, in another sense, you know, at the time of faith. Well, this is where it gets really, really muddled on the Calvinistic system, because who is chosen for what is what you've got to ask yourself. Mm-hmm. The who is those who are in Christ Jesus. For what? To be made holy and blameless. So before the foundation of the world, God decided whether you're Jew or Gentile, male or woman, slave or free, whatever you are, if you're in Christ through faith, he has chosen for you to become conformed into the image of his son, made holy and blameless. The two times Paul uses the word predestination are both about God making people into being holy and or being like Christ, which is the same thing, right? Who is he making to be holy and like Christ? People just unilaterally pick before they're ever born, or believers? In Christ. Those in Christ are chosen to be made holy and blameless. That's what the text says. And this has been a plan from the foundation of the world. From the very beginning, God has always decided. It's not a new plan, in other words. This is not a new theology of Paul. He's saying from the very beginning, it's always been God's plan that whoever's in Christ, whosoever comes to Jesus, whoever believes in him, whoever's sealed in Christ, which is verse 13, I think is devastating to the Calvinistic reading, because it says, in him you also, after listening to the message of truth, the gospel of your salvation, having also believed, you were sealed in him. So when were you sealed in him? Mm. When you heard the message of truth and believed it. So you hear the message and believe it so as to be sealed in him. You're not sealed in him before the foundation of the world. Because otherwise, then Ephesians 2 doesn't make any sense when it says we all used to walk in the ways of the flesh and in the world and dead in our sins. How can you be both in Christ and all of those things describe you? Again, one of those paradoxes, contradictions, that you can be in Christ at the same time as you're walking according to the course of this world, the prince of the power of the air, and the spirit that now working the sons of disobedience, dead in your trespasses and sins. How can you be in Christ and that at the same time? Mm-hmm. So Calvinists have to do a lot of gymnastics to try to deal with when do you become in Christ and why are you in Christ? And according to the text, you're in Christ when and if you believe the gospel, and only then. And then here are the spiritual blessings. He lays out like seven different spiritual blessings that God has destined beforehand for those who are in Christ Jesus. And so a good illustration for this that I've used on my broadcast that helped people, I think, to see this, is if you were to imagine that a storm is coming to the city, I'm here in Dallas, and there's a huge storm coming, and an angel comes and stands before me and says, you know, Leighton, there's a storm coming, almost kind of like the Noah's Ark situation or something like that. And I built this fortress in the middle of Dallas. I want you to tell as many people as you can that everyone inside that fortress will survive this storm. But anyone who stays outside that fortress, they're going to surely die. And so I go around, I spread the message to as many people as I convince. And of course, the storm comes. Everyone inside the fortress lives. Everyone outside the fortress dies. Now, I could say everyone inside that fortress was predestined to live. And I could say everyone outside that fortress was predestined to die. But notice I've not said anything about being predestined to be in the fortress or not, because you're responsible for whether you get in the fortress. Well, Christ is the fortress. And it's been predestined, determined beforehand, that all who are in him through faith will be made holy and blameless, will have all these spiritual blessings. And it's been destined beforehand that all who remain outside of Christ, those who reject him, those who walk away from the truth of who he is, will be judged by the very words of God, and they will be condemned. That has been destined beforehand. But you're responsible as to whether you get into the fortress. I've heard another illustration of an airplane. It can be destined to fly from one city to the next by the airlines, but you're responsible to get on the jet. And if you don't get on the jet, you're not going. So something can be destined for a group of people. Again, they speak corporately. So it can be destined for that group of people, but you're still responsible for being a part of that group of people through the means that God has chosen, i.e. faith. By trusting in him, you're placed in him, under Christ, in Christ, as Paul puts it over and over and over again. And so that's a doctrine of predestination. Some people, oh, you just don't, I just don't believe in that predestination stuff. Oh, no, don't say that, please. Predestination is, man, I look forward to my adoption, the redemption of my body, according to Romans chapter 8, because God has destined beforehand that that's going to happen for those who are in Christ. So predestination is a beautiful doctrine. It's not about God arbitrarily picking people before they're born to make them into believers. It's about God choosing to make all believers, regardless of their background and their sin and their corruption, the color of their skin, slave-free, male, female. It's about God destining beforehand. If you're in Christ, these are the spiritual blessings I've set out for you. And they are assured because he has destined it beforehand. And that's a beautiful doctrine, something that shouldn't be ignored whatsoever.
0: Yeah, we should be teaching it. I think one of the problems is, you know, people that are not Calvinist, because things like predestination have become so associated with Calvinism, then they, like you just said, they just say, well, I don't believe that. But there's actually a biblical doctrine there that we have to recapture and teach and preach and understand. What do you do with Acts 13:48, that as many as were appointed to eternal life believed?
1: Well, that's one that we have an article at Sociology 101 that goes over that. It's similar to what I talked about with John chapter 6, is you got to remember that that at that time, there are Gentiles who are faithful followers of God. In other words, they believe in God the Father, but they have not heard of the Son. And there's a contrast there. If you look at the verses before that, 46, he's contrasting the Jews who are deeming themselves unworthy. How does that fit Calvinism? Because how do you deem yourself unworthy for salvation under Calvinistic systematic? It's obviously he's contrasting the Jews, who generally speaking are deeming themselves unworthy for salvation, because what are they doing? They're rejecting the Messiah. They're not following the Father, and therefore they're not believing his Son. Where the Gentiles, for the most part, they are believing the Son. They've been faithful and followers, and now they're because they followed the Father, and because they're listening, they're actually believing. And so it's just this assumption that sometimes when people come to the text, they're saying, well, they're being appointed arbitrarily, or that God's appointed them arbitrarily. And that doesn't match up with what the text is saying in its full meaning. There's also some other Greek ways in which the word tasso is explained, where it's like you're lining yourself up with him, and that the word is being used there. And some people take more of that approach to explain what he's talking about. Either way, it's a narrative text, not a didactic text. In other words, it's Luke explaining what's happening at this time. It's not him trying to give us a theological discourse on something. And so you've got to interpret that text within its context and understand the context of the Jew versus Gentile motif that's happening at that time, when the Jews, for the most part, are trying to stone Paul and the other messengers, whereas the Gentiles are coming in large numbers. Why are they coming in large numbers? Because they're not the sticks in the mud who are being hardened and calloused in the rebellion, because they don't think they need a physician, because they're not self-righteous. They know they're sinners. You know, the gospel tends to grow. The seed tends to grow where manure is. In other words, there's a lot of sin, there's a lot of depravity, there's a lot of hopelessness. The gospel grows in a fertile ground like that. That's what the Gentiles look like at that time, especially, which is why you see such a harvest of Gentiles during that time. And I think Luke is just showing that dichotomy, or that change over from the Jew and the Gentile, and what's happening in that context. But again, for a more thorough explanation of that, if you go to Soteriology 101 and type in Acts 13:48, you can get it all kind of laid out for you real clearly.
0: Do you think sometimes some of those things can be like Luke taking a shot at the unbelieving Jew, the hard-hearted ones that think they're the chosen? And what, and he's trying to, it's kind of a subliminal, subtextual, backhanded insult. It's like, these are the ones that actually believed. These are the chosen ones. You know, you think you're the chosen.
1: Yeah.
0: It's a theme throughout.
1: Yeah, I've had different non-Calvinists explain ways in which that could be taken. Because remember, when we use the word Gentile, it's not like using the word Israel or Jew, because that's just one nation. So when you refer to a Jew, you're referring to Israelites. When you refer to Gentiles, and actually some translations just call it nations, plural, because a Gentile is just everything that's not a Jew. Okay. So it's composing many plural, many different nations. You got these people and these, you know, the Samaritans and the, you know, these groups, the Philistines and this, you know, the Edomites and the Ishmaelites and all these different ites and isms and all these people, right? Okay. So have they been appointed to eternal life? Same thing that the Calvinists would say. If you're speaking more corporately like that, then the Gentiles, the nations that had been appointed beforehand, were believing. In other words, God has always appointed for these nations to hear and believe the gospel too. And so that's another way in which you could take that text, where it's not about individuals being irresistibly made to believe versus the other. And so there's about three or four different ways in which non-Calvinists have explained that text. I have admitted that that text is probably the most difficult one for a non-Calvinist to answer, because a standalone text does sound like it's approving the Calvinistic way of thinking. But when you really begin to study the context of it, and you begin to see the many other ways in which that could be taken, it just doesn't make sense with the rest of the chapter or the whole of the New Testament, as far as I can tell.
0: Yeah, and I think a similar thing happens with a lot of the kind of the parables and the pictures that are sometimes referred to, prodigal son, the lost coin, the lost sheep. They kind of take those pictures and they formulate theology around them, instead of letting the didactic scripture inform us first, and then we interpret the symbols through that lens, the other way right. around.
1: Yeah, the story of Lazarus is
0: Lazarus,
1: a big one.
0: Yeah, big one.
1: Yeah, where look at Lazarus was dead and he was called out of the grave, just like we're called out of salvation. And I just have to point out, well, it doesn't say any of that in the text. You can read all that into that narrative if you want to, but it certainly doesn't match the narrative very well, given that Jesus even said, I'm glad that I tarried, so that through this miracle, you will be convinced that I am who I say I am, something that seems superfluous if irresistible grace is going to cause them to believe it regardless. Mm-hmm. If the fact that he's appealing to the fact that a miracle might help convince them of his messiahship seems to demonstrate more of a free will perspective. And there's nothing in it. And this is guys, a physically dead person, not a spiritually dead person. So why are you equating the two, especially given the fact that we have the prodigal son story, which says that he was dead, but now he's alive. He was lost. Now he's found. And it wasn't that the father had to go out and pull him out of the pigsty by the nape of his neck because he was literally a corpse and blow life into him and bring him home, because that would be the narrative of Calvinism. Mm-hmm. No, he came home in his humiliation, and on his way home, he didn't deserve salvation, by the way. He didn't deserve to be restored as a son. Mm-hmm. He deserved punishment. And so when Calvinists tend to make it sound like, well, you're earning your salvation by coming home out of your pigsty or by confessing your wrongdoing, how is that true? Even on that the story of the parable, he didn't deserve what he's about to get. It's monergistically, if you want to call it that, the decision of the father as to what he does with his son when he comes home. So your choice to repent and confess your sin, it doesn't save you. God's grace saves you by the blood of Christ, and he doesn't have to provide the blood of Christ. He doesn't have to forgive you just because you come home out of your pigsty. But he set the conditions. He's the sovereign. And so you're talking about sovereignty earlier. God is sovereign. That means he gets to do what he wants. And what we're saying is God in his sovereignty didn't decide what you're going to do. Instead, he gave you in his sovereignty the choice to do what you choose to do freely. And I think a sovereign can handle that. I think a sovereign can handle people with actual free moral choices that are actually responsible for their decisions, versus an autonomous world, a world of automatons, as C.S. Lewis describes it, where he's pulling the strings and basically deciding what you're going to decide by controlling the desires and circumstances that you act within. And it becomes more of a world of avatars that God is kind of pre-programmed in this computer world where everything's just happening according to the script that he's coded within this world. And that to me just does not match the narrative of scripture of real evil and real suffering and real pain and real conflict and warring, all the things that we see throughout the scriptures.
0: I think one of the biggest problems for the Calvinist system actually is that at the end of the day, they don't have a satisfying answer for the problem of evil. And
1: I think
0: the problem of evil is, it's a difficult one for all of us on some level. Every honest theologian struggles with it, even non-Calvinists. And there's obviously questions we can't solve, you know, animal suffering, natural disasters, things like that. But when it comes to moral evil, the evil that humans commit, we have clear, reasonable answers grounded in scripture for why this exists.
1: I think so.
0: You referred to C.S. Lewis. I think his explanation of this might be the best one I've ever read, you know, where he says that free will, though it makes evil possible, it's also the only thing that makes possible any love, goodness, or joy that's worth having.
1: Right.
0: So on Calvinism, what exactly is the explanation of evil other than God causing it?
1: I agree with you. I don't think they have a good explanation. Ironically, I remember years ago, I need to go back and find this, where Sproul, who is an apologist as well, R.C. Sproul, a Calvinist apologist, actually appeals to the free will theodicy as an answer to that question in one of his talkback times. And I'm going, it's again one of those, moments, because it's just not consistent with his overall overarching theology. And so some Calvinists butter the bread on our table when it comes to that, because they also recognize that our answers are better than theirs when being faced with atheistic, you know, complaints and problems. The consistent Calvinist, however, will just, you know, appeal to the display of God's glory, and that in order for God to display glory, he had to have vessels of wrath and vessels of mercy. And so he created some for mercy and some for wrath. It still doesn't answer the question is why the numbers and all those kinds of, you know, why you have so few who are Christians and so many, you know, you could display your wrath over, you know, the 10% or 3% or 2% even, or 1% even. Why is it almost reversed in this way if it's just a display of his wrath? And does God really need to reprobate people to hell in order to display glory? I mean, how is that making glorious? Especially when people find out that he's ultimately the one who controlled whether they had faith or not. It's like, it makes him sound like a tyrant. It's like the Syndrome movie, you know, the Syndromes of the Incredibles cartoon. If you ever watched that, those with kids, I know probably have seen it, where Syndrome is created all these robots that attack the superheroes. And because Syndrome's jealous of their superpowers and he's a genius kid and he's great. And so on his wrist, he's controlling the robots that are attacking while pretending to be the superhero that's defeating the robots that he's attacking. It's like, when people find out what he's doing, he's not glorious. He's a fake. He's a fraud. He's a sad little man who's trying to make himself look good. And why would you think that makes God look more glorious to suggest that he's ultimately the one meticulously bringing to pass and causing and bringing about the work of Satan and deceivers in our world and all the things that happen? It undermines the character and the goodness of God when it's taken to its logical conclusions.
0: Yeah, we talked about sovereignty earlier, and I think this is where, in a lot of ways, the debate comes back to is here's the question: what does it mean that God is sovereign? For the Calvinist, it means God has determined and decreed every detail of reality, including every sin and every atrocity, for his glory. But for non-Calvinists, sovereignty means something different. It means God is so powerful, so wise, so infinitely resourceful and creative. He can do his work and get his will done through anything without having to cause evil. He doesn't need the devil. He doesn't need evil to make his plan succeed. Sometimes he steps in directly and stops evil. Other times he allows it or bends it towards a greater good. But in either case, he's never outwitted and he's never the author of evil. And I love your chess player analogy. I've heard you use this before. You know, God is such a brilliant strategist. No matter what move his opponent makes, he's always going to checkmate them in the end. But Calvinists seem to think that their view of God is higher. I don't think their view of God is higher. That's the chess master that's controlling both sides of the board. He doesn't seem to be able to win without resorting to using evil.
1: Yeah, it's like it's the only way that that they think God can ensure his victory is by controlling both sides of the chessboard. In other words, God may fail if there's one rogue molecule, as R.C. Sproul put it. There can't be one rogue molecule, meaning one molecule that's not being meticulously controlled by God, because that rogue molecule might conquer God somehow or might thwart God somehow. And I'm not going, how big is your God if you think a rogue molecule could thwart him? I mean, that just doesn't make any sense. On our view, God can take and use, like you said, and no matter what move the person on the other side of that chessboard makes, because he's better than they are at chess, he can always counteract and use and bring about his victory through their moves, no matter what they do, because he's just better than they are. Versus the only way he can win is if he's ultimately deciding what they'll decide. It's just, that's a very low view of sovereignty, in my opinion, because you've got God just deterministically bringing about the very things that he's fighting to destroy, the very thing that he's rebuking people for. He's ultimately the ultimate cause of why they're doing it in the first place, which again, doesn't make much sense. It's like, you know, locking your child in the room where they can't come out, calling them to come out of the room and when they can't, punishing them because they didn't come out of the room when you called them. It just doesn't make any sense. It's not rational. It's not intuitive. It makes God look really bad. And it's not biblical. It's not based in scripture.
0: Mm-hmm. Well, we've talked about a lot of stuff today. And I told you before, I feel like I could talk to you about this stuff for 6 hours, and I'm not joking.
1: Yeah.
0: But I want to hear at the end, I want to play another little clip for people. And one of the reasons why is, to me, this is so heartbreaking. When I watch this, I have to like choke back tears. And I know you know this one as well. This is Megan Phelps, who, for people that don't know, Megan Phelps is the daughter of Fred Phelps, who is the pastor of the Westboro Baptist God Hate Fags Church. And they're Calvinists. Megan has left Christianity, and she's on Joe Rogan explaining to Joe why she left Christianity. And it's really heartbreaking. She didn't leave Christianity. She left Calvinism. And the reasons she left it are pretty solid. So let's just watch this, and I want to get your comments right before we go.
4: There's this passage in Romans 9. Well, it's not the only reason, I should say, but I have real trouble with this, and I think it's still hard for me to say, I think this is evil, but I think this is evil. There's this passage in Romans 9 that talks about, it gives this analogy of God as potter and humans as clay in his hands. And it uses the example of Jacob and Esau, who in the Bible, Jacob and Esau were twins, and says, while they were yet in the womb, before either of them had done good or evil, God loved Jacob and hated Esau. And it paints this picture of God, you know, it says, what if God, willing to show his wrath and make his power known, endured with much long suffering the vessels of wrath made for destruction? So it says God created some people as vessels of mercy, people that he loves, and others as vessels of wrath made for destruction. So made for the express purpose of destroying them, of torturing them in hell for eternity. It's Paul who's writing. He paints this picture, God making you do all of the things that you do, and then blessing some and cursing others. And he says, well, you're going to ask me then, why does God yet find fault for who has resisted his will? Right? So if God's making you do it, why is he punishing you for it?
5: Right. If God's making you do a horrible thing and you resist his will.
4: You can't resist his will.
5: Right.
4: And so he makes you do it and then he punishes you for it. And the answer is, you don't get to ask that question.
5: Oh.
4: It says, nay, but O man, who art thou that repliest against God? Shall the thing formed say to him that formed it, why hast thou made me thus? You just don't get to ask that question. And to me, I spent a long time talking to Christians and, you know, people of, well, mostly Christians, because it's obviously New Testament. But also talking to Jewish people about the Old Testament, and found so many of the like interpretations, so many of our beliefs are not fully supported by the Bible, and that there are so many different ways of interpreting so many of the more destructive of our beliefs. But that one, I have not found any explanation for that passage that's anything that makes any kind of sense, that's consistent with the text and not evil. And I thought I couldn't ask that question for so long when I was at the church, right? I thought, I just have to accept this. This is the truth, and nothing that I feel or think matters against it. But now I can't not think.
5: Of course.
4: I can't not ask the questions.
0: So, Leighton, when you watch a video like that, it's so heartbreaking to hear the confusion, not only in her voice, but now she's sharing that confusion with Joe. And I mean, this is the number one podcast in the world. So now this thing is like millions of people are hearing this very twisted presentation of the gospel. What do you feel when you hear that?
1: Yeah, I almost bit my tongue off the first time just because it's just so hard not to say, oh, please, honey, please, please, please understand. That's not what Romans 9 is saying. Obviously, we've already gone through what Romans 9 is intending to teach us. But she's laying out almost verbatim. She has got it memorized. You could tell she knows from this hyper-Calvinistic background that she's from. She knows this text backwards and forwards. And she's interpreted it basically to mean, you know, God hates most unborn babies before they're ever born for no apparent reason. He just chooses not to love them. And she just finds that detestable. And why wouldn't she? It's intuitively detestable. And we all feel that angst. I think even Calvinist, even John Piper talked about weeping for 3 days when he first was introduced to Calvinism and how difficult it was. R.C. Sproul says he was dragged kicking and screaming by the scriptures into this system. Why are they so repulsed by something that's supposed to be good news? Mm-hmm. Because they have misinterpreted Paul's teaching to mean something that it does not mean, which, by the way, the Apostle Peter warned his audience about, said, hey, guys, Paul's really in depth and he's hard to understand sometimes. Be careful. And I did it too. I fell right in with the crowd and I misunderstood some of what Paul taught. And because of it, it's leading some people to have a really bad view of who God is. And even if there's just one person who's rejecting God because of their misunderstanding of Romans 9 as being a Calvinistic theology, then it's worth it on our behalf, I think, to challenge that. And what's interesting is I remember playing a clip from John Piper not that recently, it's been a while, but he even talked about where there was this one lady who came to him and just was like, if Calvinism is real, I don't have anything to do with God. This is horrible. And he was just saying all the same things as you heard from Megan Phelps. And to his credit, even as a Calvinist, which again, this doesn't seem consistent with a Calvinism at all, but to his credit as a pastor, he just said, well, there are a lot of Christians who don't believe in Calvinism, but I'd rather see you in heaven as an Arminian Christian than not because you're refusing to believe, which again doesn't make any sense because if she's elect, she's going to go to heaven regardless. But anyway, in his inconsistent way, he was being somewhat throwing the olive branch out, so to speak, to say, I would rather people believe in the Arminian view of Scripture than to reject God altogether. Mm-hmm. And that's what I want Calvinists who hear this to understand, that your theology is so harsh, and some of them revel in its harshness and the way it rubs people wrong way. And they'll even use that as the badge of honor to say, see, this must be the real truth because look at how controversial it is. But you remember, it's not just controversial among unbelievers. Most unbelievers don't even know about it. Mm-hmm. It's controversial among the regenerate. It's controversial among the church. And it started in the 5th century when a former Gnostic Neoplatonist introduced thoughts and ideas that had never been taught up to that point within the church.
0: Speaking of Augustine.
1: Yes, and Ken Wilson demonstrates this in his book, and we've gone over in our broadcast. Go read the sources for yourself. Don't take my word for it, okay? But if Western Christianity has this unique divisive issue within the body, Eastern Orthodoxy has its other issues, yes. But it doesn't have this issue. None of them are Calvinist over there because it's just not the way in which they understand the corporate perspectives and those kinds of things. That should tell you something, folks. When this very controversial thing is introduced for the very first time in the 5th century by somebody who self-proclaimed as a 10-year Manichaean Gnostic, who is introducing thoughts and ideas that are very deterministic, which was aligned with Gnostic teachings and Gnostic doctrine, then why wouldn't you at least step back and objectively reevaluate where you're coming from, recognize the implications of the worldview and how it can have a devastating impact on the way people understand the Bible and God? That is why I'm doing what I'm doing on the broadcast, is to help people to see that God loves every man, woman, boy, and girl. He desires a relationship with each and every one, and he has provided the way in which that relationship can be realized through Jesus Christ. And no one perishes because of a lack of atonement. No one perishes because God didn't really love them. No one goes to hell because God chose them for hell before they were ever born and did anything bad. All those kinds of theological baggage and systematic

0: thoughts didn't come till years and years after Christ. And it has to be called out for what it is. Unbiblical.
1: Amen. Once again, Leighton, thank you so much for what you do. Thank you for being with us on the program. Just remind people where they can connect with you and remind us about your books as well.
0: Sure. You just Googled my name there on the screen. You can see Leighton Flowers. You pull it up. You probably pull up a lot of articles of people who don't like me so much too. But Soteriology 101 is the website. On the YouTube channel, same thing. If you search my name or Soteriology, you're going to find me in what we're trying to present. And the three books you've already mentioned all can be found on Amazon under my name or the reference to those books. And I just encourage people to like and share and subscribe. Because when you do that, like you said, of your own channel, which I encourage people to do as well, it really does help more. I didn't realize this until I got on YouTube, how much somebody just pushing the subscribe button and the like button on videos, it's all algorithms on the internet. Mm-hmm. And so every person who pushes that, or you write a comment, like writing a comment underneath this right here video will help Daniel, because the algorithm will say, oh, look, people are commenting under this video. That means they're interested in it and it'll recommend it more. Mm-hmm. So you liking and subscribing to Daniel's program or mine, y'all don't realize how much that really helps us. And that's why we're always saying it over and over again, because once you get into this world, you go, oh my gosh, that video just went viral because so many people commented it or liked it.
1: Yeah.
0: And so one of the best ways you can help us out is by subscribing and liking our videos. That really helps us, and share them on your own social media page. And by
1: the
0: way,
1: when the Calvinists put nasty comments down there, it helps the video get out more.
0: Yes. So thank you. That's one of some of them accused me of blocking them. I said, maybe some of my, admins are blocking. I told them, don't block those guys. Let them comment all they want. It helps spread the word. That's good.
1: Thank you again, Leighton. Yeah. It's been a joy.
0: My pleasure.